0: blues musicians like Tommy Johnson. He arrived in Naptown on Christmas Day of 1928 and immersed himself in the thriving blues scene of Indiana Avenue, forging friendships with Leroy Carr and Scrapper Blackwell. Though he spent decades as a fixture of the Naptown blues scene, Shirley didn't record his first album until 1961. He was in his mid-50s at that time. Those sessions were recorded in Indianapolis by folklorist Art Rosenbaum and issued on the albums Sunday Blues and Indiana Avenue Blues. Up next, we'll hear two tracks recorded by Rosenbaum featuring Shirley performing with the Naptown blues legend Yank Rochelle, also known as the Blues Mandolin Man. This is Peach Orchard Mama and Mandolin Stomp.
1: What?

0: I'm gonna get me a step ladder. Babe, I'm gonna climb up on your top limb.
1: Talk about it, man.

That was Shirley Griffith and Yank Rochelle with Mandolin Stomp. That track was recorded in Naptown in 1964 by Art Rosenbaum and issued in 1977 on an album titled Indianapolis Jump. Up next, we'll hear four more tracks from Shirley Griffith recorded by Art Rosenbaum during the 1960s. These recordings feature Shirley's work with the Naptown blues guitarist J.T. Adams. We'll hear Kill It, Kid, I Don't Feel Welcome, Saturday Blues, and The Hop Joint.

That was Shirley Griffith and J.T. Adams with The Hop Joint, recorded in Naptown in 1966 by folklorist Art Rosenbaum. Rosenbaum's recordings of Shirley Griffith sparked national interest, and Shirley was invited to play at blues festivals across the Midwest, including the Ann Arbor Blues Festival in 1969. We'll hear a recording from that performance now. This is Shirley Griffith with Jelly Jelly Blues.

0: 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Echoes of Indiana Avenue will return with more music from Shirley Griffith after this break.
1: We have more music on the way as Echoes of Indiana Avenue continues here on listener-supported WBAA News. Hi, I'm Adam Gross. Expect temps to get down to the lower 60s tonight. Mostly clear skies, a chance of patchy fog for folks in the greater Lafayette area. Highs around 80 tomorrow to kick off the weekend.
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0: Welcome back. I'm your host, Rodney Stepp. This is the final episode in our two-part series, Exploring the Music of Shirley Griffith, a Naptown blues singer and guitarist who lived in the Avenue neighborhood. Born in Mississippi in 1907, Shirley's music helped carry the sound of Delta blues to the Avenue. Shirley released his final album in 1973 for the Blue Goose label. The record was titled Mississippi Blues and featured Shirley's version of Mean Mistreater, a classic blues song written by Naptown's Leroy Carr. We'll listen to that track now.
5: Yes, you mean mistreated mama, and you don't mean me no

0: Someone else.
1: That was the Naptown Blues musician Shirley Griffith with Mean Mistreater off his 1973 release, Mississippi Blues. We'll hear more tracks from that record now. This is Shirley Griffith with One Room Little Country Shack, Shaggy Hound Blues, Riverline Blues, and Going Away Blues.
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That was the Naptown blues singer and guitarist Shirley Griffith with Going Away Blues off of his 1973 release, Mississippi Blues. We'll end our tribute to Shirley with more music from that album. We'll hear the tracks Flying Eagle Blues, King of Spades, Delta Hayes Blues, and Bad Luck Blues.

That was the great Naptown blues musician Shirley Griffith with Bad Luck Blues off of his 1973 release, Mississippi Blues. Sadly, Shirley died just a year later on June 18th of 1974. He was 66 years old. Over 50 years after his death, his music remains a vital part of Naptown's blues legacy. And that's all the time we have for this week. Thanks for tuning in for our two-part series exploring the music of Shirley Griffith. You can meet me here on the Avenue again next week. Same time, same place. And you can find the Echoes of Indiana Avenue podcast at WFYI.org or wherever you listen to podcasts. 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Echoes of Indiana Avenue is written and produced by Kyle Long. Our podcast is edited by Holly Summers, and our radio director at WFYI is Roxana Caldwell. And I'm your host, Rodney Stepp. Thanks for listening.

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Long. When you get to Naptown, the blues won't last very long. Long.

0: noble, ah, noble. I would rather be in uptown than any place I know.
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0: Who said it? Who said that? Oh Lord.
1: Alabama Shakes, that's Boys and Girls. Did you get your answers from anybody about that?
0: Not quite.
1: Good song. Thank you all so much for playing. It's really...
0: Thank you for having us.
1: Been very nice.
0: Having a ball.
1: Yeah, how has it been? It's been kind of a whirlwind year, has it not?
0: All my dreams came true, man. I treasure everything. It's been so wonderful. It's a lot of hard work, but I got some really good friends, and we get to find out all about each other, and we get to share something really special with one another for this time. And I think it means a lot to all of us. And while there is a lot more work to do, I think we're all looking forward to it and looking forward to writing some more songs together.
1: Yeah. Well, keep at it. We'll be here. Alabama Shakes, our guest here on the World Cafe.
2: There you go. Alabama Shakes talking with David Dye from 2011. New album is called I Must Be Dreaming. It is out next week. We're back in a minute with more World Cafe.
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2: Welcome back. It's World Cafe. That was wild. So interesting to get a snapshot of a band just as they were getting started out. Clearly, Alabama Shakes had it from the start. That session online at worldcafe.org. And as I said, the Shakes' new album, that's, by the way, what they were originally called before they had to add the Alabama. Shakes' new album is called I Must Be Dreaming. It drops next week. Here's Phoenix said the Shakes' new album. That's, by the way, what they were originally called before they had to add the Alabama. Shakes' new album is called I Must Be Dreaming. It

0: masterpiece from the band. It's King Harvest. Coming up, we've got a slice of new wave that feels straight out of the 1980s when we get back to World Cafe.
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0: Oh, look at that. We're back on World Cafe. I want to introduce you to Tilda Grattan and Curtis Patterson. They go by Atlas Bloom. They met at the University of Manchester about 7 years ago and filed this under, I don't know, new wave, shoegaze, dream pop. Bands like Joy Division, Psychedelic Furs, dig it a lot. At Miss Bloom, this is Plain Sailing.

0: 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We're taking a short break from our hang with you, but come find us on our YouTube or Instagram channel. Just search for World Cafe. We make this show from WXPN at the University of Pennsylvania in Philadelphia. It's been a pleasure. I'm Kaleo. We'll catch you on the next World Cafe.
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0: From NPR, this is World Cafe. I'm Kaleo. Coming up, new music from Michigander. That's the music of Jason Singer, who performs as Michigander. His latest album is called Over Before You Know It, and you will hear that song, Why, Why, Why. Plus, we've got a brother and sister duo from Philadelphia who are school teachers during the day, but musicians on summer break. It's Sam and Louise Sullivan. Plus, another new track from Biba Doobie's forthcoming album, Pylon. And we'll go into the archives for a performance from Adrian Quesada.
5: No estoy para aguantarme. Mentiras contra.
0: That's coming up on today's World Cafe. Here's the In Case You Missed It segment of the show. Kevin Morby, Arlo Parks, American Football, all recent guests this month. You can find those sessions at worldcafe.org. Van Morrison's Caravan gets this show on the road.

0: My affection for that song continues to grow as the years go on. Cranberries with Dreams. Coming up live from the archives, featuring two performances from the ridiculously talented producer and musician Adrian Quesada. That's next on World Cafe.
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0: Live from the archives, it's World Cafe. Hey, I'm Kaleo. Chance for us to pull out some live recordings from bands and artists who have visited over the last 35 years. And we've got two featuring Adrian Quesada, the multi-instrumentalist and producer and savant in some ways. The guy knows more about music or has forgotten more about music than most of us will ever know. We start with his band out of Austin, Texas, Black Pumas. This is from their most recent visit to the cafe in 2024. It's more than a love song.
4: Can y'all clap with me one time? See, boys, it's so good to see you. Black Pumas.

0: New pornographers, it's my rights versus yours here on World Cafe. Coming up, a very good song from a band that features a member who still doesn't think they're a musician. Huh, fancy that. Like I said, it's a really good song, and it's next on World Cafe.
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0: Welcome back. It's World Cafe. Before the break, I teased the musician at the heart of this duo doesn't actually think they're a musician. They've only been playing for about 6 years, but they write some really great songs, particularly for their sister who sings them. This is Sam and Louise Sullivan, Down on Love.

0: became a big hit for Manfred Mann, it's Bruce Springsteen, the guy who wrote Blinded by the Light, wrapping up this hour of The Cafe. Appreciate you listening, and thanks to all of the affiliates across the country who make this show possible. We produce this program from WXPN at the University of Pennsylvania in Philadelphia, and don't tempt me, we'll do it again real soon. 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
9: Good morning, I'm Leila Faldin. There's a new snake species with a rock star name, Lealaphis slashi. It's named after the Guns N' Roses guitarist Slash, who is a reptile lover. One of the scientists who discovered it grew up loving the band. Sarah Ruane was 12 when she saw Slash on the cover of Reptiles magazine holding his pet reticulated python. She still has a copy and got to show it to Slash. Rock on. It's Morning Edition.
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11: 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I'm Sasha Pfeiffer.
9: And I'm Leila Faldin. America's 250th birthday celebrations continue this weekend in D.C. The IndyCar series will race around the National Mall in the Freedom 250 Grand Prix. Qualifying is tomorrow. The main event is Sunday. NPR's Adam Byrne checked out the track.
12: An average day on the roads around the mall sounds like this. Tomorrow and Sunday, it'll sound like this. That's driver Kyle Kirkwood ripping his IndyCar around Detroit back in May. It's one of the street circuits on the IndyCar Championship's schedule. They also race at road courses and on ovals, most famously for the Indy 500. There, the low-slung single-seater cars approach 250 miles an hour. Now, for the first time, the series is coming to the nation's capital.
13: Bud, good morning. It's nice to meet you.
14: Nice to meet you as well.
12: Bud Denker is the chairman of the race. He's president of the Penske Corporation, which owns IndyCar.
14: Our mission is to create the most amazing celebration for our country that we've seen.
12: The mall is focused around a roughly 2-mile-long rectangle that stretches from the Lincoln Memorial to the U.S. Capitol. Filled with monuments and museums, it's a complex web of city and federal property. On a drive around what will be the track, Denker tells me it's been a real challenge to figure out.
14: Number one, where do you have a pit lane where the cars come in and pit? And over here to our left on Pennsylvania Avenue, running parallel to the racetrack, is pit lane. And then where do you put the almost 100 transport trucks that service the race cars? And those trucks are going to be parked along Constitution Avenue.
12: An executive order from President Trump allows the event to use certain streets, and D.C.'s government's on board. But Denker couldn't get permission from Congress to use the grounds of the Capitol. The iconic building will still be a backdrop, though.
14: So you have the view of the nation's capital, cars going by on 3rd Street. You have the view of the Washington Monument for cars going by on 7th Street. It's just epic, the views that we're going to see.
12: Also epic will be the speed when the cars get back on Pennsylvania Avenue.
14: I think legally the speed limit here is between 25 and 30 miles an hour, right? For our race, it's unlimited. But because it's only 0.6 miles, our cars will only be doing about 180.
12: Only. Denker says the track's mix of long, fast straights and tight turns will give the drivers plenty of chances to pass the car in front. Longtime motorsports journalist Marshall Pruitt isn't so sure.
15: It's only 7 turns. Of all the non-ovals on the calendar this year in IndyCar, this has fewer turns than any other track. It means there's far fewer opportunities per lap to try and overtake.
12: And it's a shorter track than most, at 1.7 miles. To get to the finish line, drivers will have to complete 147 laps. Pruitt reckons there'll be pressure on them from IndyCar not to have a big crash that could halt the race.
15: Go and compete hard, but if you make us look silly on what could be the biggest opportunity to introduce this series to brand new audiences that it has had in decades, do not turn this into a clown show.
12: While it might be worth about $130 million, Pruitt says IndyCar trails NASCAR and Formula One in popularity in the US. Back on the mall, the track is nearly finished. Walls and fences mark the outer edges of the circuit, and the grandstands are up for the 120,000 fans that are expected to attend for free each day. One thing spectators and the drivers might have to contend with, there's a chance of thunderstorms close to race time on Sunday afternoon. Adam Byrne, NPR News, on the National Mall in Washington.
9: 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I'm Leila Fadel.
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0: Live from NPR News in Washington, I'm Dave Mattingly. The FBI says a sting operation led to the arrest of a woman in New York who's accused of plotting to bomb the state capitol in Albany. 35-year-old Jessica Bowie is facing a federal terrorism charge. The FBI says Bowie had pledged her allegiance to ISIS. Wall Street is coming off a down day as investors sold both stocks and bonds. The Dow lost more than 1% yesterday. The Trump administration has been trying to calm market jitters and keep the federal government's borrowing costs in check. NPR's Scott Horsley has more.
1: The bond market plays a big role in setting interest rates. So when the government has to pay more to borrow money, so does anyone getting a mortgage or a car loan or trying to bankroll a business. Mortgage rates, for example, have climbed close to 6.7%. And those high borrowing costs are keeping a lot of would-be home buyers on the sidelines.
0: This week, the national debt hit a record $40 trillion. The Federal Aviation Administration says all eight people aboard a charter flight were killed yesterday when their Cessna crashed in western Alaska. At the time, the plane was on a flight from Anchorage to a remote radar site. Search teams in Pakistan say they've recovered the body of Mallory Geis, a Texas woman killed along with nine others in an avalanche on Broad Peak. This is NPR News from Washington.
2: With Indiana State and local news, I'm Barb Anguiano. Indiana doctors are allowed to point pregnant minors to out-of-state abortion services. The ruling this week from a U.S. appeals court finds that factual information about abortion, including referrals, is protected by the First Amendment. Ben Thorpe has more.
3: The court ruled on a 2017 state law requiring that doctors receive parental consent before discussing abortion options with a minor. Portions of that law stayed in limbo even after the passage of the state's near-total abortion ban. Colleen McNicholas is with Planned Parenthood. She says the decision reassures doctors that they can talk about abortion services.
4: And in this case, it is for minors who are just seeking information about how to access abortion care.
3: Doctors cannot tell patients how to get abortion drugs through the mail, but can point to states where abortion services are legal. The Indiana Attorney General's office did not respond to a request for comment. I'm Ben Thorpe in Indianapolis.
2: Expected surplus from the Hoosier Lottery is above the previous year's total, but still below record-breaking figures during the pandemic. Drew Dodlin reports on where that money will go from our content partners at Indiana Capital Chronicle.
5: The Hoosier Lottery made nearly $1.7 billion in sales last fiscal year. It will send a significant chunk of that revenue, $350 million, back to state coffers. The surplus will help pay off pensions for teachers, firefighters, and police, and takes about half the cost off of the motor vehicle excise tax that Hoosiers pay when they register and plate their vehicles. The Hoosier Lottery's revenue has remained flat for the last several years. I'm Drew Dodlin.
2: Governor Mike Braun eliminated some of the state's goals around awarding a certain amount of state contracts to women and minority-owned businesses. Now, members of Indiana's Black Legislative Caucus are pushing back, arguing that Braun overstepped his authority in eliminating the program. The caucus is asking affected business owners to come forward, hoping to pursue litigation against the state. I'm Barb Anguiano.
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8: It's Morning Edition from NPR News. I'm Sasha Pfeiffer.
9: And I'm Leila Faldin. Good morning. The USS Abraham Lincoln is now on its way home from the Middle East. The roughly 5,000 sailors and Marines aboard that ship have spent 9 months at sea. which has included supporting the U.S. war against Iran. There have been reports of deteriorating conditions, including accounts from families who describe attempts to jump overboard. The Navy has not confirmed those specific reports and has denied any increase in attempted suicides on board, and NPR has not independently verified them. NPR's Katia Riddle reports on the mental health challenges of prolonged confinement and isolation.
10: The USS Abraham Lincoln is like a small city. That's according to Armin Kurdian, a retired U.S. Navy captain. He served aboard the aircraft carrier in 2005. The work there, he says, is hard.
11: The plane captains are out there on the flight deck, you know, these 18, 19, 20-year-olds lugging these 100-pound chains on their backs in 120-degree weather. It takes a toll on your body.
10: He describes dehydration and exhaustion.
11: The pilots having to land and take off on the carrier sometimes at night and sometimes at night in bad weather. And then just being mentally prepared to go fly because lives are at stake.
10: In the off hours, he describes little to no privacy with people sleeping in crowded quarters. While difficult, these conditions can be bearable, he says. But experts say add uncertainty to this equation and it can push people to their mental brink. Jack Stuster is a retired behavioral scientist who spent decades studying human performance.
12: In conditions of isolation and confinement, one of the worst things that you can do to the person is to tell them they're going to come home or let them expect that they're coming home at a certain time. And then you say, no, it's going to be delayed.
10: The USS Abraham Lincoln's deployment was originally scheduled to end in May. In addition to the Navy, Stuster worked with NASA and scientists working in small groups in places like Greenland, where return flights home were often canceled at the very last moment.
12: People have described to me going out there for the third time, grown up, fully adult people with their duffel bags having dragged it out to the flight line on the third time only to be told that it wasn't going to happen, to break down in tears.
10: Then there's the issue of duration. A three-month deployment is ideal, he says, or even six. At nine, where this crew is, he says things start to become untenable. Dr. Philip Hunt was for years a Navy physician. He deployed on several submarine missions. His background is in emergency medicine, but Hunt says in the Navy, much of what he did was mental health.
13: I was kind of the father confessor, psychologist, what have you.
10: With a crew of 5,000 people on a ship, Hunt says it's inevitable that some people will struggle with mental health, even in the best of deployment conditions.
13: You have guys getting anxious. You have guys getting depressed.
10: Defense Secretary Pete Hegseth says reports of poor conditions aboard the Lincoln are overstated. President Trump said recently the deployment was, quote, not nearly long enough. Hunt says a lack of certainty or reassurance from leadership at the highest levels can trickle down to impact everyone's mental well-being.
13: I feel so badly for that crew. It's tragic.
10: Just thinking about these sailors and Marines, says Dr. Philip Hunt, almost brings him to tears. Katie Riddle, NPR News.
9: If you or someone you know is struggling with mental health, please call or text the number 988 to connect with a counselor at the Suicide Crisis.
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1: Good morning, and thanks for tuning in to Morning Edition. It's Friday. We made it through the week, and we should have mostly pleasant weather for the weekend, although we do have that flood warning in effect until Saturday night. But today, mostly sunny skies with highs of 80. Slight chance of rain tonight with lows of 64. We could see rain on Saturday morning, just a slight chance there. Then we should have mostly sunny skies with highs of 78 on Saturday afternoon. Saturday night, mostly clear. That flood warning expires on Saturday evening, and lows around 60.
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3: Good morning, I'm Sasha Pfeiffer. Lindsay Austin lives outside Houston. This week, she placed her first order with Amazon's drone delivery service. She raced outside to catch the excitement on camera. She filmed the drone hovering above her pool and dropping the package straight into the water. Amazon says mistakes like this are rare and that it learns from them. Austin says she's learned she probably doesn't want any more drone deliveries. It's Morning Edition.
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5: Good morning. Thank you for tuning into Morning Edition on this Friday. I'm Melissa Davis. Happy to be with you as we've made it to the end of the week. We should have mostly sunny skies today with highs around 82. Next, Gary, Indiana is now in its second week without power. Mayor Eddie Melton has been calling for more information from its primary electric utility provider, NIPSCO. He says without it, residents circulate misinformation. Barb Anguiano spoke with Melton and asked him how Gary residents are managing in the aftermath of last week's storms.
6: Thank you so much for joining me today. I want to start by getting a lay of the land, get an official record on what things are like right now for Gary residents.
7: Right now, I think it's extremely frustrating and hard for most of our residents that are still without power. It's been over 9 days, 10 days. Where many families and individuals that have health conditions, senior citizens, and folks that are seeking answers. And luckily yesterday, we just started getting more specifics. I had to demand that NIPSCO provide more accurate restoration times specifically for Gary because the information that was shared was omitting Gary. So it caused a lot of confusion, a lot of frustration to residents on why we didn't have power, why we weren't included in the information that was distributed by the company publicly. So now that that information has been shared, it does give us some light at the end of the tunnel.
6: Was there anything you were surprised to learn after you started having conversations with NIPSCO?
7: I didn't realize that so many transmission lines, which carries the load of electricity that gets to these neighborhoods, were destroyed. Essentially, they're rebuilding the system in a matter of days and a couple of weeks, which is extremely difficult. I mean, this wasn't a tornado. This was a straight line wind that ripped through an entire region. So Gary is not the only city. I know that, but we were the hardest hit. And as the mayor, I had to advocate for my city. And I've been working in communication with the other mayors. We are now having more frequent calls with NIPSCO to get real-time data and information and ask our questions. That wasn't the case a week or two ago. But now that we've put that demand before them, they're honoring that just to keep us in the loop so we can communicate to our constituents more clearly.
6: What has the state response been like?
7: We're grateful that the emergency declaration was done by the governor. We know that he's appropriated funding to help Indiana residents. So we're pushing people to dial 211 so they can get access to those resources and file those claims. So we're grateful for that piece of it. We've been in communication with his office looking to send more help when it comes down to getting trees off homes, clearing up some of the damage. So we need more bodies. So we need more manpower. Gary's 52 square miles is a lot of land to cover, when it comes down to the type of destruction that took place. Almost every single neighborhood is impacted. It's not one neighborhood that you can point to where there aren't down trees and debris from the storm.
6: As it unfortunately tends to be the case with natural disasters or mass chaos events, misinformation spreads quickly, especially through social media. Is there anything you've heard or seen that you'd like to address?
7: Yeah, I think there was a concern that restoration would go to September 12th, and that was completely inaccurate. That was something that came out last week, and that caused a frenzy among residents. And that only happened because NIPSCO was not providing that information specific to the city of Garrett and certain other communities. So we had to fill that void with more intentional, accurate information.
6: Finally, what is your message to the residents of Gary?
7: Continue to be strong. Gary has always been a resilient, strong city, and nothing has changed in us and who we are. This storm is going to pass us by. We have to look out for our neighbors and look out for one another. And as mayor, I'm committed to do everything as possible to bring the resources, continue to advocate on behalf of us to get power restored and make sure that we clean up and get back to normal.
6: Thank you so much for joining me today.
7: Thank you so much. I appreciate it.
5: That was Barb Anguiano speaking with Gary Mayor Eddie Melton. For anyone in need of help navigating power outages, flood damage, fallen trees, or in need of shelter, dial 211 for assistance. NIPSCO currently estimates that Gary residents will have power fully restored by August 25th.
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1: Hi, Shadana Rowling here. 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Or more specifically, are WFYI and WBAA okay? 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As NPR and PBS balance their programming fees, the cost of national programming could increase, forcing stations to shoulder the financial burden of other stations that opt out of national programming or, sadly, had to shut down their operations. 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

0: automation, including electronics. But big picture, what is sort of interesting here is that you have the federal government taking these allegations so seriously that they're not leaving this just to state investigations, but they're doing it at the federal level. And I think a lot of listeners might be wondering why they're taking this so seriously when there have been lots of allegations with respect to other politicians and candidates where you do not see the federal government having taken these steps.
1: Yes. And so why would the feds be likely to go after Swalwell in this way so aggressively when they haven't with other politicians?
0: One of the claims that Eric Swalwell can make is not that this is entirely a trumped up investigation, because obviously there are women who have made these serious allegations, but rather that this is a question of selective or vindictive prosecution, because why is he being targeted when other people have not? I don't think at the end of the day, though, that that is a likely scenario to prevail. But I think it's on a human level, it is something that I think people can ask themselves.
1: We should note here that Swalwell has been a critic of the Trump administration. He was on the House committee that held Trump responsible for January 6th. He's accused the president of using his office to enrich himself. So we have seen history of Trump targeting his critics. Perhaps it's natural for Swalwell to use as a defense that he's become an unfair Trump target. How fair, if Swalwell were to make that allegation, do you think that is?
0: That seems not terribly fair to me, because here the impetus for the investigation seems clearly to have been the fact that there are women who have made credible allegations of being victimized. It doesn't explain why the government has not acted with respect to other cases, but here this investigation seems to have been started as a result of external forces and external claims to the Trump administration.
1: You referred to this, but authorities in California and New York already announced their own investigations, and it tends to be more typical for sex crimes to be prosecuted at the state or local level. Why would federal investigators also be looking into this?
0: Well, it is true that there are women who have made these allegations, and that it is also true that it is typically prosecuted at the state level. Having said that, there is a federal statute, the civil rights statute, 18 U.S.C. 242, where somebody who is a federal officer who abuses their position of authority to engage in sexual misconduct can be charged. And in fact, that statute has been used to vindicate victims' rights and the public's right to see somebody held to account if they have done these kinds of allegations.
1: A statute that state prosecutors may not be able to turn to.
0: Exactly.
1: That is former federal prosecutor Andrew Weissman. Thanks for your time.
0: You're welcome.
1: This is NPR News.
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0: President Trump delays tariffs on Canadian goods, talking up a tentative deal on the next International Friday News Roundup, the latest on the North American trade war. Plus, the deadline passes for a deal with Iran. 5 months in, what's the U.S. plan now? And a call for wartime elections in Ukraine. That's all next hour on 1A.
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0: Over the past year, the sight of armed, uniformed National Guard troops has become commonplace here in Washington, D.C., sparking public outcry. But what do Guard members think?
1: I will say very frankly that the bad taste that this mission left in my mouth, it actually embarrasses me to be involved in any way.
0: We hear from several who are worried about the new norms the deployment has established on All Things Considered from NPR News.
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6: It's the Roundup. Welcome back. I'm Todd Zwillick, rounding up news from around the world with Alex Ward, national security reporter for The Wall Street Journal, covering the White House and the State Department. Josh Keating, independent journalist and author of Invisible Countries, and Abigail Hauslohner, U.S. Middle East foreign affairs correspondent at the Financial Times. We were talking about Israel and Gaza before we headed to a break, and I want to stay there for the moment. Middle East foreign affairs correspondent at the Financial Times. We were talking about Israel and Gaza before we headed to a break, and I want to stay.

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Each week, a guest draws a card from NPR's Wildcard deck and answers a big question about their life. John Leguizamo is one of the stars of... John Leguizamo...

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1: 4:48 Eastern Time, WBAA News and Lakeshore Public Media. Good afternoon. I'm Russ Maloney in for Jacob Keebler. It's All Things Considered on this Friday. And coming up, a movement is growing against the use of flock cameras in law enforcement over privacy concerns.
2: What we've enabled in practical reality is law enforcement to go back and look at where any of us was at any given point in time.
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1: All Things Considered, WBAA News, Lakeshore Public Media. Good afternoon, I'm Russ Maloney, in for Jacob Keebler. The city of Gary is now in its second week without power. Mayor Eddie Melton has been calling for more information from its primary electric utility provider, NIPSCO. He says without it, residents circulate misinformation. Barb Anguiano spoke with Melton and asked him how Gary residents are managing in the aftermath of last week's storms.
2: Thank you so much for joining me today. I want to start by getting a lay of the land, get an official record on what things are like right now for Gary residents.
3: Right now, I think it's extremely frustrating and hard for most of our residents that are still without power. It's been over 9 days, 10 days, where many families, and it's extremely frustrating and hard for most of our residents that are still without power. It's been over 9 days, 10 days, where many families.

0: by the company publicly. So now that that information has been shared, it does give us some light at the end of the tunnel.
1: Was there anything you were surprised to learn after you started having conversations with NIPSCO?
0: I didn't realize that so many transmission lines, which carries the load of the electricity that gets to these neighborhoods, were destroyed. Essentially, they're rebuilding the system in a matter of days and a couple of weeks, which is extremely difficult. I mean, this wasn't a tornado. This was a straight line wind that ripped through an entire region. So Gary is not the only city. I know that, but we were the hardest hit. And as the mayor, I had to advocate for my city, and I've been working in communication with the other mayors. We are now having more frequent calls with NIPSCO to get real-time data and information and ask our questions. That wasn't the case a week or two ago, but now that we've put that demand before them, they're honoring that just to keep us in the loop so we can communicate to our constituents more clearly.
1: What has the state response been like?
0: We're grateful that the emergency declaration was done by the governor. We know that he has appropriated funding to help Indiana residents. So we're pushing people to dial 211 so they can get access to those resources and file those claims. So we're grateful for that piece of it. We've been in communication with his office looking to send more help when it comes down to getting trees off homes, clearing up some of the damage. So we need more bodies. So we need more manpower. Gary's 52 square miles is a lot of land to cover when it comes down to the type of destruction that took place. Almost every single neighborhood is impacted. It's not one neighborhood that you can point to where there aren't downed trees and debris from the storm.
1: As it unfortunately tends to be the case with natural disasters or mass chaos events, misinformation spreads quickly, especially through social media. Is there anything you've heard or seen that you'd like to address?
0: Yeah, I think there was a concern that restoration would go to September 12th, and that was completely inaccurate. That was something that came out last week, and that caused a frenzy among residents. And that only happened because NIPSCO was not providing that information specific to the city of Gary and certain other communities. So we got to fill that void with more intentional, accurate information.
1: Finally, what is your message to the residents of Gary?
0: Continue to be strong. Gary has always been a resilient, strong city, and nothing has changed in us and who we are. This storm is going to pass us by. We have to look out for our neighbors and look out for one another. And as mayor, I'm committed to do everything as possible to bring the resources, continue to advocate on behalf of us to get power restored and make sure that we clean up and get back to normal.
1: Thank you so much for joining me today.
0: Thank you so much. I appreciate it.
2: That was City of Gary Mayor Eddie Melton speaking with Barb Anguiano. For anyone in need of help navigating power outages, flood damage, fallen trees, or in need of shelter, dial 211 for assistance. NIPSCO currently estimates Gary residents will have power fully restored by August 25th. 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
5: 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I'm Juana Summers.
6: And I'm Ailsa Chang. It's time now for our science news roundup from Shortwave, NPR Science Podcast. I'm joined by Regina Barber and Nate Rott from the show. Hey to both of you.
7: Hello.
8: Hey.
6: Hey. Okay, so as always,

0: is you guys have brought us three science stories that caught your attention recently. What is in store for all of us?
1: Exploring what the heck is a black hole star.
2: Why not all exercise may lower your dementia risk. Huh.
1: And an in-depth look at shrinking shrews.
0: Shrinking shrews. Say that fast 50 times.
2: Yeah, shrinking shrews, shrinking shrews, shrinking shrews.
0: Okay, let's start with the question, what the heck is a black hole star? Tell us.
1: Yeah, it's totally new to science. When the James Webb Space Telescope, or JWST for short, started sending back pictures from very, very far away, meaning very early in the universe, they noticed something strange. All of these tiny little red dots they've never seen in space before.
0: Oh, and do they have any idea what these little red dots might be?
1: I mean, they had ideas. They could have been galaxies or big stars or black holes, but nobody really knew for sure.
2: And a recent study published in the journal Nature puts forward an answer for at least some of these mysterious red dots, a type of object that is a black hole star.
0: Huh, what is that?
2: Yeah, so it's a black hole with a super dense cloud of gas and dust around it, which is kind of like the atmosphere of a star.
1: But here's the difference. A regular star has basically a fusion reactor in its center. That's what makes it shine. But a black hole star does not.
3: So instead, imagine if you had something like very dense layers of gas that instead of nuclear reactions at the center, you had a glowing black hole, a rapidly feeding black hole that was holding up this whole enterprise together.
2: That's astronomer and lead author of the study, Rohan Naidu, at the University of Hawaii. These are not technically stars, but their light is very star-like.
0: Ooh, very cool. But why haven't we seen these before? You said these things are from the beginning of time. So what, did they go extinct or something?
1: That's a really good scientific question. There's this long-standing mystery how supermassive black holes, like the one at the center of the Milky Way, become that giant, like millions of times the mass of our sun. These little red dots can provide an answer. Here's Anna de Graaf, another astronomer involved in this study.
4: So we think that little red dots could be this sort of this early growth spurt of a black hole, or possibly even the birth of a supermassive black hole. And that is the most exciting part.
0: Very, very cool. Okay, let's move on to the next topic. It's well established, as far as I understand, that exercise can lower your risk of dementia. That's in part why I love to exercise. Mm-hmm. But now you're telling me there's some new study saying only certain kinds of exercise? I hope I've been doing the right ones.
2: Yeah, Elsa, I think you have. I'm not a doctor, but yes, you have.
0: No, my brain is so good.
2: So it might not be the type of exercise per se, but why you do it. So a new analysis in the journal The Lancet Public Health looked at 74 studies with more than 4 million participants. And they found that people who exercised by choice in their free time, like you, Elsa, biking, hiking, they had lower risk of developing dementia compared to people who got their physical activity while commuting or at work. So, for example, people in physically demanding jobs actually showed a higher risk of developing dementia.
0: Wow.
1: So lead author Nathan Feeder at the University of Southern California says this contradicts the popular belief that any exercise is good exercise.
5: In terms of dementia prevention, every move might not count.
0: Man, this seems like really crummy news for people who have very, very physical jobs. So you're telling me that people who get their exercise from, say, physical labor at work do not get the same protection from dementia as someone who's just exercising in their leisure time? That seems so unfair.
1: Yeah, Nathan says that this study seems to be uncovering some of the inequities between people who exercise for fun versus people who exercise for the job. People who exercise on the job, like lifting boxes or building houses, tend to be folks with lower socioeconomic status, which is associated with higher stress, more exposure to air and noise pollution, things scientists know are linked to a higher risk of dementia.
2: Yeah, and one thing this study might indicate is that some of these risk factors for dementia we mentioned, like higher stress, more exposure to air pollution, might weaken some of the benefits people see from exercising on the job.
0: Okay, so this is probably stressful news for people who work in these jobs. Is there any silver lining?
2: Yeah, so Teresa and Nathan do both point out that even though the analysis looked at over 70 studies, only a handful looked at work-related exercise. So they could be missing some nuances in here.
1: And Nathan says, don't be stressed if you don't have much time or energy at the end of your day to exercise. Even just a few minutes is better than nothing.
5: We know that if you increase 5 minutes a day of leisure physical activity, we still see some benefits.
0: Well, let's move on now to our final topic, shrinking shrews. Not shrieking shrews, shrinking.
2: Yeah? Shrinking shrews. They do shriek, I would assume. But yeah, shrews are these tiny mice-like mammals that can be found all over the world. And some of them, including the long-clawed shrew, which this study focuses on, have this super wild way of getting through winter.
0: What?
1: So instead of fattening up like a bear or a groundhog to store up energy, they reduce the amount of energy they need by getting smaller.
0: Wait, how do they get smaller? They get like skinnier?
2: They literally shrink, Elsa, like, honey, I shrunk the shrew. Here's Dina Deckman, a behavioral ecologist at the Max Planck Institute.
4: And this includes, for example, the brain, which shrinks by a quarter, and the skull, like the ossified bone, and many, many organs. And it's super crazy.
1: But then maybe even wilder is that when winter is over, they regrow that bone and organ tissue.
0: Okay, I'm sorry, but this seems like a lot of work to save energy, which is ironic.
2: Yeah, evolution is a beautiful thing, right? So this is actually called Daniell's phenomena, and scientists have known about this since the 1950s, but Dina says research into it has really only taken off in the last, like, decade or so, in part because of interest from biomedical researchers.
4: There's lots of interest from, like, osteoporosis research people or people who want to, like, regrow bone.
1: And researchers or doctors who want to regrow brain tissue or livers, you name it.
0: Are there any other shrinking animals besides shrinking shrews?
2: Well, scientists have found that other animals that are small and have like high metabolisms, like moles and weasels, they can do this in the winter. But there's still a lot to learn about this whole process, which is what this new study published by the Royal Society really shows.
1: Yeah, researchers in Japan found what they coin as reverse Daniell's phenomenon in long-clawed shrews, where the organs and bones shrink, but the snout gets longer in the winter.
2: So the lead author says they're not really sure why the snout grows, while other parts like the skull shrink, maybe to enhance their ability to like thermoregulate their temperatures. But it does show like how highly adapted some of these tiny animals are to seasonal changes.
0: That is so fascinating. That was Nate Rott and Regina Barber of NPR's science podcast Shortwave, where you can learn about new discoveries, everyday mysteries, and the science behind the headlines. Thank you to both of you.
2: Thank you.
1: Thank you.
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8: And a happy Friday to you. I'm Russ Maloney, in for Jacob Keebler. Long-term interest rates are up. The government has amassed more than $40 trillion in debt and a possible trade deal with Canada. 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
11: 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And Braun celebrates a year of school choice. 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
13: Communities across the state are cleaning up after devastating floods and storms hit Indiana. An estimate on how much damage was sustained has not been given, but more than 1,000 people were displaced from their homes, and some cities experienced significant damage to infrastructure. Caroline Beck has more on the response from Indiana Governor Mike Braun following the floods.
14: Governor Braun is requesting a federal disaster declaration through FEMA to help pay for things like individual assistance and hazard mitigation. Braun says the state is collecting data on the total damage right now and hopes to hear back from FEMA in the next 10 days.
15: It'll be as quickly as it can get done. It takes a while to compile all that, and we got a good relationship with the administration, so I think we'll be in a place to where we will know how to expedite it. We got to see what it is, and we go from there.
14: Homeowners can submit damage reports and request temporary help, including housing assistance, with the state.
13: So how successful has the state and local response been? It's the first question for our Indiana Week in Review panel. Democrat, Laura Beck. Republican, Joey Fox. O'Shea Boyd, Editor-in-Chief at Mirror Indy, and Leslie Bonilla Munoz, reporter at Indiana Capital Chronicle. I'm Jill Sheridan, Managing Editor at WFYI. So, Laura, how do you think the state's been handling the response after this devastating natural disaster?
16: Well, I think the state has really been doing the best job they can, and I think they have done a really remarkable job, because when you think about it, we didn't just have the flooding, we had all of the terrible rains, we had the power outages, we've had really some unprecedented weather events, and I think we're going to continue to see those as we continue to go further with climate change. Mm-hmm. So I think the initial response has been really good. I think there's been some good communications, with the exception of NIPSCO, in terms of making sure, in terms of that. I think my biggest concern now is what's next. We are now looking at massive amounts of federal aid that we're going to need, and you've got the Trump administration saying, yeah, states may have to pay for that. And you also have local response agencies on the ground in municipalities, and all of these local governments are dealing with the effects of Senate Enrolled Act 1. Mm-hmm. So they have less money to work with. That's less public works people they have to, you know, clear out the streets and just clear out the storm drains. And Joey's making a face at me. I can see you out of the corner of my eye, Joey. So I think it really does put a strain on local governments, and that to me is a really concerning impact, especially as they're heading into budget season.
13: Well, and also the governor is filing for a major disaster declaration. The state's sort of waiting on that to see whether or not we'll be able to get that, and that would provide more funding. And the governor said he feels confident in his relationship with the White House, mm-hmm. and that may come through for Indiana.
17: I expect that it will. This governor is very close with the president. I expect that declaration will go in. Laura's point about local government, though, I think is interesting, because you had two displays of Republican competence and Democrat incompetence. If you look just north in Hamilton County,
1: the body isn't even clear.
17: You had in just north in Hamilton County, Mayor Sue Finkham built a dam in the middle of a flood. Chris Jensen's been doing an amazing job up in Noblesville. And then you had the lack of communication here in a Democrat-controlled city, in Indianapolis, with Mayor Hogsett. I think the state response, and you've seen some really competent response. I think Hoosiers should be pretty proud so far, but we've got a long way to go. And certainly praying for everybody that's still without power, and folks that are going to have to rebuild their lives.
13: It's hard to believe it's just been just over a week. Yeah. Actually, it was Tuesday that the major storms hit Northwest Indiana. We have heard a little criticism here in the capital city about response, mostly in the form of communication. Have you heard that as well, O'Shea?
18: Yeah, it seems like the communication was not quite where it needed to be, and so I think what's going to have to happen for
19: Indianapolis is they're going to have to revisit what happened and how to what can we do better, because this was unprecedented. I know there are areas of the city that are used to flooding, but a lot of this was never seen historic levels before. And so many people don't have flood insurance. Mm-hmm. We don't need flood insurance, we've been told, but now I have to reconsider that. Mm-hmm. I think in Gary, there's the NIPSCO issue. Yes. Mm-hmm. So there's communication with NIPSCO not doing a good enough job, as well as the optics. Yeah. There are optics that looks like, oh, mm-hmm. in the city that has a predominantly Black community, you're not communicating well with people. And it'll be coming up on 2 weeks, I think, really soon, mm-hmm. Without power. What does that mean? Mm-hmm. And when you have transformers that are down, what does that mean? When you, like, it's not just electricity, it is actually transformers, not power lines. So does that mean they have to be rebuilt? So I think there could be better communication, just so people know what they need to do and where they need to go. When you have people that have health issues that need electricity for oxygen or other machines, that, you know, what happens to those people? What happens to food? Mm-hmm. You know, where do you go get more food? So there's a lot of issues that we will have to reconsider and revisit, especially if we're going to have more of these, which it sounds like we will.
13: I mean, Leslie, we've not heard an official number, but we can only imagine that it's well into the billions of dollars in damage that the state and cities and personal property has been sustained here. But we did see the governor quickly put into place housing vouchers.
16: Right.
13: And, you know, $5,000 for families that are impacted. Do you think this has made a difference as we've, you know, come a week into this disaster?
20: I think it was really promising how quickly they were able to make those announcements and open that up to applications. But we don't know yet how effective that has been, like how quickly that aid can move out to people and the kind of success rate that we're seeing there, because you do need to provide evidence, documents that might be difficult for people. So I think that's another thing that we're going to have to follow up on and see how much are they able to deliver on this help. Help is only helpful when it actually gets to the people that need it. So that's definitely something that...
13: The state using 211 as well, yeah. You know, yeah, which is a really important tool for anybody that needs services, social services, and also to assess the amount.
16: 211 is important, and I think you've also seen, too, I mean, I even noticed Rafael Sanchez, who we all know from Fox, who's a friend of many of us, and he was even on social media talking about, here's what you need to do, here's what you need to know. So I think a lot of people are really using different ways to connect. Going back to communications, though, one of the things I think is local elected officials are often at the very ground level. And the Friday night of the flooding, I noticed on Instagram, Councillor Jones, Kristen Jones, John Barth, and Brianne Delaney were going door to door in the dark in Rocky Ripple, communicating with people and talking with people. And I think that's where you really see public servants at their best. Yeah. And the three of them really, you know, got their colleagues together and really did some great work over the weekend.
13: City County Council. Yeah. You did mention, though, the infrastructure work in Hamilton County, and it has been pretty
17: I'm
13: remarkable
17: just really
13: to
17: impressed
13: see that type of response.
17: That she built a dam in the middle of a flood.
13: They were told that there was nothing you could do. And in fact, you know,
17: Hoosier ingenuity.
13: Hoosier ingenuity.
16: Maybe some Purdue grads.
17: And some Purdue grads, yes.
13: Well, a lot of work still for a lot of communities. It's time now for viewer feedback. Every week we pose an unscientific online poll question. This week's question, has the state's response to the floods been adequate? Vote yes or no. The last question posed to viewers, is the state on the right track with standardized testing methods? This was exactly the same respondents here, 50% saying yes and 50% saying no. If you'd like to take part in the poll, go to wfyi.org/IWIR and look for the poll. Leadership of the Indiana Senate continues to solidify around one of redistricting's strongest supporters. Ben Thorpe reports Senate Republicans have endorsed Senator Chris Garten for the position of pro tem, likely handing him leadership of the Indiana Senate.
21: Garten gained national attention in December after making a spirited defense of redistricting on the Senate floor.
22: Some will say these maps are political. Let me be clear. You're damn right they are.
21: Senate President Pro Tem Roderick Bray, who opposed redistricting, recently announced he would step down. Garten won't be officially taking up the role until after the November election. In a statement, Garton said he would bring, quote, unapologetic conservatism, decisive action, and absolute transparency to the Indiana State House.
20: So, Joey, is it a surprise that, you know, no one else sort of threw their hat in the ring for this position?
17: I don't think so. I think that this makes a lot of political sense. You have had, it's been about a year of since the president started to call for redistricting. Mm. We went through December. We had the legislative session. We had the primaries, mm-hmm. right? And the president's candidates were much more successful in that you have now a new caucus. You've lost, I think, five committee chairs that are there. I think what the Senate Republicans think they needed was a solid foundation mm-hmm. to go into this campaign season, mm-hmm. into the fall. And Senator Garton had thrown his hat into the ring first, and had tried to build a coalition, and he was clearly successful in doing that. It's a new day in the Indiana Senate.
20: I mean, certainly it will not be boring, all of us watching the legislature next year, Laura. But he brings up redistricting, mm-hmm. where, you know, hearing sort of a little bit back and forth, but also that maybe legislators will not have the will to do redistricting again.
16: Well, I think, I mean, when you look back at a number of the polls that came out ahead of redistricting and as redistricting was going through, it was not popular with the general electorate. I mean, it is popular with Republicans, but not with the rest of the general electorate. And I think, I mean, it is sort of, I mean, he can certainly twist a phrase, that's for sure. And I guess I do appreciate that, I mean, he at least stood up and said, yeah, redistricting is political. Mm. I mean, at least he's candid in that, you know, at least he's being frank about it. But I also, what also is going to be really interesting to me is that after we head into the midterms and then as we head into the next General Assembly, I mean, any time you tack too far in one direction, it tends to backfire on you. And I'm mm-hmm. thinking about, you know, Mike Pence and RFRA, mm-hmm. and mm-hmm. especially as you're heading into a gubernatorial year. And a lot of times those mayoral races can be bellwethers for yeah. how things are going to go. So he certainly is going to have his work cut out for him as he navigates this session.
20: That's something that we heard from him, Leslie, was that he would lead with transparency. So can we expect that, you know, that will be a major component of Senator Garton's leadership as we move into the new session?
3: I think we'll definitely see a different leadership style, whereas Senator Bray is, I would probably consider him pretty understated, mm-hmm. pretty moderated in his tone and how he, you know, flexes his power, like, publicly. Mm-hmm. Whereas Senator Garton is, I would say, very bold, maybe a little bit brash, and pretty, like, commanding. I think he'll have more out there leadership style, like, in terms of enthusiasm mm-hmm. and volume. No one will have trouble hearing him, I think. But in terms of how mm-hmm. he... the goals that they're trying to accomplish, honestly, they are all very conservative, and I don't necessarily think, you know, redistricting was certainly a place that they split, but I don't necessarily think that despite the change in tone, the content would change to yeah. such a great degree.
20: And we've heard, you know, from the president as well, who supports this move, but Senator Bray will stay, and he will still be and in the Senate, and do you think he'll still have influence?
19: Oh, yeah, I think he will. I mean, he's been there for a long time. Mm-hmm. And I will say I agree with Leslie that Republicans have been in the supermajority for a long time. Mm-hmm. So I don't necessarily see that there will be a big change, because it makes me, when you talk about transparency and mm-hmm. conservatism, I think, like, well, hasn't that always been there?
20: So what we're doing?
19: So what are we doing different? I think it's the personalities that will be different. I don't think, and maybe we'll see more bills like firing squads come up, you know, that was one of his previously authored bills. Maybe we'll see more of that. But I feel like it's kind of going to be the same. You know, it's been Republicans and it's going to stay Republicans.
20: Other than redistricting, they've been voting yeah. in step a lot. Well, it will be interesting. Indiana spends close to $500 million in taxpayer funds to help families afford tuition at private or religious schools. Caroline Beck reports on how this school year is the first time all students in the state qualify for a voucher.
14: To get a voucher, previously students had to meet certain income requirements or be leaving the public school system for private school. Last year, state lawmakers removed all requirements, making Indiana's voucher program one of the most expansive in the country. Governor Mike Braun says when it comes to continuing school choice in Indiana, he wants to fund what works.
15: Remember, more isn't always going to be the answer. Actually, those entities that are most successful find out how to do things better, and they get by with less and do more.
14: Opponents of the vouchers say it's now a subsidy for wealthy families already paying full tuition and diverts needed funding away from public schools.
13: So, O'Shea, do you think it's time to celebrate school choice in Indiana?
19: Well, the governor definitely is. I think he was at, Cardinal Ritter, Ritter yesterday celebrating. So for those families, I don't begrudge any family for trying to choose what is the best place to educate their children. I think that is a personal decision. And as a parent who's had a child in private and a child in public, I think that's something that you can do for your children. But I will say that this idea that it is universal now, we are still talking about a lot of rural places in the state don't have choice. There's not schools for them to send their kids to. And also, it covers tuition and some fees, but does it cover full tuition? Depends on the school you are choosing. It also, there's no transportation for a lot of private schools. So how do you get your child to private school, especially if you don't, if you live in a rural place that doesn't have one, doesn't have a private school? So I think there's a lot of, it's a great thing to tout, but there are still a lot of people who can't access it. And part of why charter schools came was to kind of give that public, that private school feel for public school students. So what happens to charter schools, especially now that we have more and more charter schools and we have so many schools have referendums on the ballot because they need money. So all these things work. They'll play a role in how public schools are affected and who can actually use the vouchers.
13: Mm-hmm. Well, you know, the voucher system was started in Indiana in 2011, I believe, as a way to reach more low-income children to give them different options. And it's evolved in the state throughout the years and now available to everyone. But the numbers show that not necessarily it's reaching everyone. I mean, what have you seen as far as school choice and how it's evolved in the state, Leslie?
20: Right. I think to what O'Shea mentioned, where people in rural areas don't necessarily have those options, as well as low-income families that do have private schools like geographically available to them but cannot afford the rest of the payment that the voucher doesn't cover, I think there is a question about whether it's in serving its original intended purpose. But I think the other question is that the state's job to try and fill in that gap with transportation and, even trying to fill in beyond what the voucher can pay for? Because then we're talking about even greater state investment into this program. And it, it's a topic of discussion during every budget session, obviously. And I just think it'll be interesting to see where they go from here because we've identified problems even now with this program, but I think they also need to balance what the state can, afford sustainably for the long run.
13: Yeah, and we heard from the governor during his avail this week that, this school choice is not necessarily a priority issue for him this week. But as O'Shea mentioned, a lot of times these vouchers do not cover the whole cost and can be, they're obviously a benefit to families, but still families might not have full choice.
16: Yeah, they may not. And I think also, too, we also have to take into account, yes, you because my favorite topic, Senate Rolled Act 1, because so much money is being taken away with the property taxes and that supposed property tax relief, people are going to end up paying for more for the schools based on the referendums. So we have a record number of referendums. So Not only are you, you may have to pay extra for those additional costs with your vouchers, but if you live in a, one of the 38 communities that has a referendum and it passes, then you're going to be paying more for that. So it is putting putting pressure on some school districts, particularly because they've got to raise the money to cover operating expenses.
13: And then we've seen, you know, here in Indianapolis, the way that this has kind of played out, it has been a different story than many rural parts of the state, but Indianapolis leaders had a bill last year and now had to change their entire structure. Yep. Could we see this happening in other communities as a result of the school choice, of the voucher changes?
17: If their schools are as bad as IPS, then I would hope it would, and they get a chance to improve. I mean, I think some of the last numbers were something like 13% of kids were passing both the math and English portion of the test in the Indianapolis public schools. That's insanity for the future of this city. I do love the conversation that we've had today, though, because the school choice conversation has come so far. We're sitting at this table debating whether or not we went far enough in school choice. And, oh, man, should we cover the whole thing, you know, just in case if the voucher doesn't go? 10 years ago, Laura and I sitting in this seat would have been having a very different conversation.
16: Lunging at each other.
17: Right here. But I think the state and I think Hoosiers have come to the point now where the money needs to follow the kid and not support systems that can be broken. The referendum system helps with the operational piece if you have a local community that wants to invest in that. But I think this is incredible progress, and hopefully we will see test results and outcomes for kids improve as a result of it.
13: Certainly the conversation has evolved.
16: Yeah, I mean, the conversation has definitely evolved. But I mean, I think back to many, many moons ago. Mm. I mean, I worked for Mayor Peterson, and he was the first mayor to have the authority to charter schools. Mm. And so watching this whole process as it goes, I think it is really hard. It is a hard discussion because it also involves kids and it involves education. And especially when you are a parent, that those decisions are just so incredibly important. And it is a community decision as well, and a community conversation. And people get really emotional and angry and attached. And I think it's a sign that we really care about it. But it also is sometimes we also have to take the temperature down and think a little bit more rationally about it.
13: Difficult it is.
20: To that discussion of did we go far enough? It's not necessarily that I'm like we didn't or we did. It's more that realistically.
16: Same.
20: I'm looking towards, like, what are those conversations at the State House going to be? Because whenever you start on a path, people are always looking then to make improvements to what they've been working on. And so I just feel like, even if that isn't a priority this year, I definitely feel like we are going to see those conversations about trying to fix these problems that people are experiencing with the program. And things always expand. Once you start on something, it always gets bigger.
19: Money. There's going to be a lot of talk about money for education.
16: Well, and the other part I think anyone who's ever had is a parent is, as you said, you know, you had one child go to private school, one child go to public. It's not one size fits all.
19: No.
16: And I think that that's something, especially as we are moving into this AI age and how we are even educating kids. I mean, I think we're going to see that change even more. So we have to be creative as much as possible.
13: Also this week, Indiana doctors are now allowed to point pregnant minors to out-of-state abortion services without fear of retribution. The ruling this week from U.S. Appeals Court finds factual information about abortions, including referrals, is protected by the First Amendment. Ben Thorpe has more.
21: The court ruled on a 2017 state law requiring that doctors receive parental consent before discussing abortion options with a minor. Portions of that law stayed in limbo even after the passage of the state's near-total abortion ban. Colleen McNicholas is with Planned Parenthood. She says the decision reassures doctors that they can talk about abortion services.
0: And in this case, it is for minors who are just seeking information about how to access abortion care, even if they can't get it in the state lines.
21: Doctors cannot tell patients how to get abortion drugs through the mail, but can point to states where abortion services are legal. The Indiana Attorney General's office did not respond to a request for comment.
13: So, Leslie, do you think this is a consequential ruling at all here in Indiana?
20: I would say yes. This is a ruling 10 years in the making, the lawsuits from 2017, and it's taken about this long to, you know, reach this point. I think it's even more significant after the passage of the Indiana abortion ban, which outlaws abortions in most cases with limited exceptions, because now it's very, very likely that if you want to obtain this procedure, you have to go out of state. You cannot have it done here. And the plaintiff in this case was Planned Parenthood. They cannot perform any abortions in Indiana. Only hospitals can do so when you meet that limited exception. So I think this is a big deal for them because this is one of the few things they can do for people who are in this position. Specifically in this case, it's about providing information to pregnant minors. Right. So this is one of the few things they can do for children who find themselves in this situation. And in other than, like, I think they sometimes provide money for, like, transport out of state. But I think that's why it's so significant, is that their actions here are pretty limited.
2: Well, I'd love to weigh in real quick, Laura. I mean, you know, this was based on First Amendment, you know, for freedom of speech.
16: Yeah, but I also think, too, if we just take a step back from a real practical standpoint, a pregnant minor is a very digitally savvy person. And so they will likely go to AI or to, you know, yes. And so having a trusted doctor who they can at least talk to, or having a trusted provider, gives them much more resources than just even isolating them even more in a challenging time.
2: It will make a difference. Well, that is Indiana Week in Review for this week. Our panel has been Democrat Laura Beck, Republican Joey Fox, Oshia Boyd, editor-in-chief at Mirror Indy, and Leslie Bonilla Munoz, reporter at Indiana Capital Chronicle. 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
2: 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I'm Russ Maloney, in for Jacob Keebler. 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
10: It's going to be tough, but we're going to try to say the phrase bond market no more than five times in the program today. 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
10: In Los Angeles, I'm Kai Rizdal. It is Friday today. This one is the 21st of August. Good as it always is to have you along, everybody. It has been a week in this economy, I will tell you that. So we're just going to start. Anna Swanson is at the New York Times. Sudeep Reddy is at MS Now. Hey, you two.
11: Hey, Kai. Hey, Kai.
10: All right, here are the rules. I get to say, this one doesn't count. I get to say bond market three times because it's my show. You each get to say it one time. So proceed accordingly. But Anna Swanson, the first question goes to you. It's not about that part of this economy. It's about the trade part of this economy. I would like you, please, to crystal ball for me where we are in the trade war with our neighbor to the north, the deadline being like this weekend, right?
12: Oh, nice. So I can save my B market reference.
10: Yes.
12: So, okay. So, yeah, I have been covering Canada negotiations this week. And, you know, if there's anything that Trump loves as much as tariffs, it's these ticking clocks. And we've had a couple of them with Canada. Tariffs on about $20 billion of Canadian goods were set to go into effect Tuesday at midnight, but Trump delayed that for three more days for negotiations. Now the deadline is tonight at midnight. We still don't know what's going to happen. As of taping. And it's hard to predict with Trump, but it seems like the U.S. is optimistic they have some kind of deal to stop this. So the talks have been a lot about kind of the tit-for-tat measures that the two sides have been putting on each other over the past year after Trump initially put tariffs on Canada. But I think it's important that this is also kind of laying the groundwork and beginning to address some of the issues in this bigger negotiation that's going on this year over the North American trade agreement. And U.S. officials want to wrap up those talks before the end of the year. So I'm going to, you know, be following that. I'm going to venture this is not the last tariff deadline that we're going to see on that this year.
10: You think? All right, fair enough. So that's Canada. Sudeep, here comes the first of my references to the market in question. We're going to spend more time than we usually do on the podcast talking about the Treasury Secretary. Secretary Bessent tried real hard to intervene in the bond market this week as the yield on the 30-year hit 5.3 and change percent, which is very high. The market doesn't seem to care what the Treasury Secretary thinks. Discuss, please.
11: The market realizes that this Treasury Secretary knows what it's like on the other side of government interventions. You can't bring a water pistol to a bazooka fight, and they know you can't use $4 billion in a $2 trillion deficit where the government's borrowing this much money and think you're going to actually have a meaningful impact. What they want to see is actual credibility from the people who are there. This is it's not the same as the problem that the Fed has, where there's a lot of confusion about what's the actual future course of Fed policy with dealing with inflation. But in this case, the credibility is not that high. There were promises that inflation would be lower than it is. We're running well over 3.5%. Promises that deficits would be lower than they are. We went through all that Doge nonsense last year, and we have a $2 trillion deficit after all of those empty promises. There were promises of higher oil production that we've had, and obviously a direct result of the Iran war. Inflation is higher, sending bond yields higher. It's a problem all over the world. That needs actual solutions, and you can't just do a one-day intervention and think that's going to have any lasting impact, because it won't.
10: Anna, speaking of all over the world, it bears a mention here that lots of industrialized and modernized economies have political dysfunction. They have high debt levels. We're talking Japan. We're talking Europe. It is not just us. And so my question is, you know, I talked to Robin Brooks this week, and I said, how worried are you about this? And he said, oh, you know, like a 6 or a 7. And I guess, where are you? What do you think?
12: Mm-hmm. Yeah. I think that's very wise. I mean, there are a lot of highly indebted countries around the world, you know, setting aside the U.S., which just surpassed $40 trillion, Japan, China, the EU. Many of these countries are operating with huge debts and aging populations. Mm-hmm. And, you know, more and more of their budget obviously has to go to debt service. That forces governments to make really difficult choices about funding social programs, funding infrastructure, other things. And of course, you know, results in stress on people trying to afford mortgages, companies borrowing. So, you know, it does result in a tougher picture that definitely raises some longer term worries.
10: Sudeep, that $40 trillion in debt that Anna mentioned, the Treasury Secretary, here he is again popping up, came out today and said, you know what, or came out, I guess, yesterday, maybe 2 days ago. I forget, frankly, it's a blur. He said, yeah, you know, nothing magic about $40 trillion, which is true. It is just a number. But then he said, we can grow our way out of it. And that's maybe not the case.
11: We are definitely not seeing growth levels that would allow you to grow your way out of it. We're seeing growth levels that allow you to plod along, and that's not enough. This argument's been going on for so long that we need to grow our way out of it, which obviously does need to happen. But the deficit has taken off. Like, this is the highest deficit we've seen in peacetime outside of COVID and emergency measures in wartime. But as a peacetime deficit being this high, we're spending $1 trillion on just interest payments on the debt alone. That is going to require some other type of action. It will probably ultimately require the Fed and Treasury to get together and figure something out there, but it's not a good situation. And you can't just say, oh, we're just going to have higher growth and it's all going to go away, because it's not. It's going to really constrain policymaking for decades to come.
13: Sorry, I think it's really
11: different kind of handle on it now.
13: Yeah, no, totally. I think it's interesting you said the Fed and the Treasury have to get together. Hello, Congress, right?
11: Oh, absolutely. And Congress, this problem has taken off in the last 25 years because of the way tax policy has been driven multiple administrations of just total fear of dealing with this through tax policy. And if you want to cut taxes for everybody, eventually somebody will pay for it. Yeah. But this is clearly an unsustainable path.
13: All right, we got to go. I don't think we used our full quota of bond market. Anyway, Anna Swanson, New York Times, Sudeep Reddy at MS Now. Wasted opportunities right there. Thanks, you two.
12: Thank you.
11: Thanks, Scott.
13: Wall Street today, stocks were up, oil was up, bond yields were steady, which we're just going to go ahead and call a win. Details, numbers, when we get there.

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1: Hi, Shadana Rowling here. 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
10: And I'm Elsa Chang. It's time now for our science news roundup from Shortwave, NPR's science podcast. I'm joined by Regina Barber and Nate Rott from the show. Hey to both of you.
11: Hello.
12: Hey.
10: Hey. Okay, so as always, you guys have brought us three science stories that caught your attention recently. What is in store for all of us?
12: Exploring what the heck is a black hole star.
11: Why not all exercise may lower your dementia risk. Huh.
12: And an in-depth look at shrinking shrews.
10: Shrinking shrews. Say that fast 50 times.
11: Yeah, shrinking shrews, shrinking shrews, shrinking shrews.
10: Okay, let's start with the question, what the heck is a black hole star? Tell us.
12: Yeah, it's totally new to science. When the James Webb Space Telescope, or JWST for short, started sending back pictures from very, very far away, meaning very early in the universe, they noticed something strange. All of these tiny little red dots they've never seen in space before.
10: Oh, and do they have any idea what these little red dots might be?
12: I mean, they had ideas. They could have been galaxies or big stars or black holes, but nobody really knew for sure.
11: And a recent study published in the journal Nature puts forward an answer for at least some of these mysterious red dots, a type of object that is a black hole star.
10: Huh, what is that?
11: Yeah, so it's a black hole with a super dense cloud of gas and dust around it, which is kind of like the atmosphere of a star.
12: But here's the difference. A regular star has basically a fusion reactor in its center. That's what makes it shine. But a black hole star